0: July 4th is the 250th anniversary of the United States. As we celebrate our nation's history and the idea of freedom, it is good to remember where lasting stability is found. As Jesus said in Matthew 24, verse 35, "Heaven and earth will pass away, but my words will by no means pass away." And the truth is, we do not get an endless number of chances to hear God's word or to pass it on. 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
1: The scripture says that he came to Jesus begging him. The ruler of the synagogue had suddenly become a beggar. How many times in your life have you been reduced to begging? It takes a serious matter, doesn't it? Well, this man had a reason to beg. We read he fell down at Jesus' feet and begged him to come to his house, for he had an only daughter about 12 years of age, and she was dying. Now, when your only daughter, your child, is dying, you will beg.
2: Throughout our lives as Christians, we experience different seasons. Seasons of blessing and joy, but also seasons of lack, and even seasons of sorrow and suffering. Even in those low moments, we may be brought to our knees, just like Jairus, this ruler of the synagogue. Hello and welcome to the Tuesday edition of Renewing Your Mind, and this week we're meeting people who had face-to-face encounters with Jesus. We've learned that Jairus would beg Jesus to come, but did he? Let's find out as we join Dr. Sproul.
1: I was in Miami a couple of years ago, and somebody came up to me and asked me if I would visit the home of a woman who was a Christian who had been suffering from cancer for 10 years. And so I went to meet with this person, and I sat and talked with her, and she related to me the experience that she had gone through over this 10-year period of time. And at one point in our conversation, she reached over and she grasped my hand and she squeezed my hand, and tears came to her eyes, and she said, "R.C., I don't know how much longer I can take this." And I think we've all known people who have gone through protracted periods of pain and of suffering, and they really don't know how they've been able to manage over the long haul. And it's extremely difficult for us to give words that are really bringing comfort to them. But I did think on that occasion when I met that woman of a woman who is recounted in the New Testament that came face to face with Jesus. This woman met Jesus from a human perspective almost by accident. And her story is interwoven with the narrative that is provided for us by St. Luke about another encounter that Jesus had with somebody altogether different. Let's look, if we might, at the biblical text that gives us this history. It's found in the 8th chapter of the Gospel according to St. Luke, beginning in verse 40. We read these words, "So it was when Jesus returned that the multitude welcomed him, for they were all waiting for him. And behold, there came a man named Jairus, and he was a ruler of the synagogue. And he fell down at Jesus' feet and begged him to come to his house. Let me just interrupt the reading of the text at that point. We have very little information about this gentleman, but the information that is given is extraordinarily significant. We're told that he's a ruler of the synagogue, and as we read the gospel narratives of Jesus' life, we know that the most hostile people toward Jesus were those who were connected with the religious establishment of his day. But here we have a noteworthy exception. A man by the name of Jairus, who is a ruler of the synagogue, who is not hostile to Jesus, but very much like the rich young ruler whom we've already met along this way, came up to Jesus and fell on his face before him. And he put himself in a posture of obeisance, and the scripture says that he came to Jesus begging him. The ruler of the synagogue had suddenly become a mendicant. He had become a beggar. For a person of that status and that station in life to go up to a complete stranger on the street and begin to beg him indicates a drastic condition, a real crisis situation that would reduce him to that sort of behavior. How many times in your life have you been reduced to begging? It takes a serious matter, doesn't it? Well, this man had a reason to beg. Perhaps the most obvious reason a man can have. We read he fell down at Jesus' feet and begged him to come to his house, for he had an only daughter about 12 years of age, and she was dying. Now, when your only daughter, your child, is dying, you will beg. I remember before I was even a Christian, going to a hospital in Pittsburgh where my sister was in an operating room hemorrhaging, and the doctors were very grim about her prognosis, and we were preparing ourselves for the worst. And I can remember in the midnight hour standing in front of the elevator and watching the needle go up and mark the levels of the floor going up and coming down, because I knew what floor my sister was on, and I also knew what floor was the morgue. And I was watching the numbers change to see if the numbers were moving from my sister's room to the morgue. I'll never forget that. And finally, in my desperation, as I said, I wasn't a Christian, I left that lobby in front of the elevator, and I went to the chapel, and I got down on my knees, and I started to beg God for my sister's life. Please, God, don't let my sister die. And we all understand, when we're in life and death situations like that, that it is no embarrassment whatsoever to beg. And so Jairus comes to Jesus, begging him to come with him. Now there's a huge crowd there, and the crowd is not aware of this crisis of Jairus. They're not interested in his problems. They have come to hear the speeches of Jesus. And this man is really asking Jesus to interrupt his busy schedule, to go out of the way, to come to the man's house and do something to help his daughter who is dying. Jesus agrees. Now let's listen to what happens. But as he went, the multitudes thronged him. Have you ever seen a famous person being thronged by a mass of people, that people, they need bodyguards to keep the crowds away? Jesus was a celebrity. The people came to hear him speak. He's not going to give an address. Instead, he leaves with this poor man And you can imagine how the word goes through the crowd like wildfire. Jesus is going to heal a dying girl. And they're pressing and milling and pushing and shoving as they crowd around Jesus and they want to be eyewitnesses of his next spectacular work. Now we have an intrusion in the narrative, a parenthesis, an interruption, if you will. Now a woman having a flow of blood for 12 years, who had spent all her livelihood on physicians and could not be healed by any, came from behind and touched the border of his garment, and immediately her flow of blood stopped. Listen to that narrative. This miserable woman had been sick for 12 years. She had had no relief from this condition of hemorrhaging. She had gone to every doctor. She had tried every remedy. She had taken every conceivable medicine, and nothing worked. In fact, the scriptures tell us that she had spent all of her money that she had seeking a cure. Do you know people like that? Like that woman in Miami. No relief for 10 years. People like that will try anything. And so this woman who had heard the gossip about Jesus, in her desperation, she comes up. She doesn't kneel down in front of him. She doesn't come begging like Jairus had. What does she do? She comes up behind Jesus just to touch the hem of his garment. This woman's thinking, if I can just get close enough to him to touch him, maybe that'll help. And when she touches him, the scriptures tell us that instantly, immediately, the hemorrhage stops. Now think about it. 12 years without cessation. And in an instant, it stops. She can hardly believe it. But not only does the blood stop, but Jesus stopped. Now remember what Jesus is doing. He's about to go deal with Jairus' daughter, who was dying. He stops and turns around and he says, "Who touched me?" Now, what's the response of the disciples to that question? I mean, they had enormous respect for Jesus, but sometimes they were frustrated with him. And you can sense their frustration here in this narrative because they're saying, like, "What do you mean, who touched you? There's thousands of people bumping up against you every second. The whole crowd's milling around. How are we supposed to know who touched you? What are you, Jesus? Suddenly a prima donna that you can't stand to have somebody bump up against you?" And no, they knew better than that. But to them, it was a ridiculous question. Who touched me? Isn't it interesting that a religious song has been written from this occasion? I can remember at the end of his life, Jimmy Durante, of all people, recorded an album of religious music. And the lead song on that particular album was the popular religious hymn, "Who Touched Me?" And there, I'll never forget listening to Jimmy Durante, singing, "He Touched Me. He Touched Me." "Yes, he touched me," And it was almost funny, except in his old age, this comedian, the way he sang that song, wasn't funny at all. He was singing to the world that he had felt the touch of Christ on his life.
3: And I was moved when I heard Jimmy Durante sing that song, "He Touched Me." As anybody who's a Christian knows what it means to be touched by Christ. Well, on this occasion, it wasn't that Christ touched the woman. It was that the woman touched him. And Jesus turns and says, "Who touched me?" How do we know who touched you? Jesus ignores all of that. And he said, "Somebody touched me. Because I felt the power go out of me." That's a poignant, poignant statement by Christ. And when we look at the portrait of Jesus that we have in the New Testament and the power that is manifest in him, his life is a blaze of miracle. And we have the tendency to think that Christ performed all of these powerful acts strictly under the cloak of his divine nature, and for which it's nothing. But if we look carefully at the Christology of the New Testament, we see that in the incarnation, the human nature of Christ is endowed with an extraordinary empowering from God the Holy Spirit that takes place at his baptism. And that when Christ exercises this power, there is a significant loss to himself. There is a loss of the power that has been invested in him. There is a draining of that power from his own humanity. I say that for this reason. Ladies and gentlemen, don't think that the ministry of compassion that was exercised by our Lord was done without great personal cost to him. It's not by accident that in the canonic hymn of Philippians 2, the apostle uses and chooses the word "to empty" to refer to the earthly ministry of Christ, who willingly emptied himself. Anyone who has ever been in ministry knows how emptying it can be. And Jesus found it necessary on a regular basis to withdraw from the crowds and leave the multitudes to get alone with the Father, sometimes spending all night in prayer because he was being emptied, drained constantly. I perceived power going out from me. Verse 47, now when the woman saw that she was not hidden, she came trembling and falling down before him. And she declared to him in the presence of all the people the reason she had touched him and how she was healed immediately. And he said to her, "Daughter, be of good cheer. Your faith has made you well. Go in peace." She was frightened. Who wouldn't be frightened? The very power of Christ was enough to terrify people. And when now he stops, after she's received this great benefit, she's very thankful. She wants to go home and write him a thank you note and just sort of sneak out of the way. And Jesus stops, and this poor woman is caught. She just interrupted the teacher. "Who touched me?" And he turns around and he's looking, scanning the crowd, and his eyes fall upon this woman, and she realizes that she can't hide anymore. And she's terrified. And so she comes up to Jesus, and the Bible says she's trembling. And again, she falls down before him and explains that she had touched him out of her desperation. And Jesus senses her terror. He says, "It's okay. Cheer up. Be of good cheer. Your faith has made you whole. Go now. Go on home. And go in peace." See, he not only gave her wellness, he gave her peace, which was even more valuable than the physical healing that she experienced. Well, while this drama is taking place, there's another interruption. Somebody else intrudes on the scene, as we read it here, while he was... See, he not only gave her wellness, he gave her peace, which was even more valuable than the physical healing that she experienced. Well, while this drama is taking place, there's another...

house, saying to him, "Your daughter is dead. Do not trouble the teacher." He comes with the bad news. Jairus, it's too late. Let the master go back about his business. Time for you to come home. The whole household is in mourning. Let the teacher go. She's dead. But the obvious point is, it wasn't too late. It wasn't too late for Christ. When Jesus heard it, he answered him, saying, "Do not be afraid. Only believe, and she will be made well." What he is saying to Jairus is not to have some cheap religious experience of faith. When he says only believe, he's saying to Jairus, "Jairus, trust me." Is there any more difficult time to trust God than when the news has come of death? Jesus says, "Trust me." And he keeps going. Wouldn't you love to be able to interview Jairus and ask him, "What was in your mind when you heard the news that your daughter was dead and Jesus said, 'Let's keep going, we're going to go home anyway'?" I mean, weren't you hoping against hope, believing against belief that it wasn't too late after all? When he came to the house, he permitted no one to go in except Peter, James, and John, and the father and mother of the girl. Now all wept and mourned for her, but he said, "Do not weep. She is not dead, but sleeping." And they ridiculed him, knowing that she was dead. Jesus is not trying to play games here. When he says she is not dead, he's not saying that she has not succumbed. Jesus knew very well that the girl had died. And Luke understands very well that the girl had died. And everybody in the house understood very well that the girl had died. And he's not just speaking euphemistically, but what he is saying to these people is, don't be afraid. This death is not permanent. I have the keys to life and death. I have power over death. And if I call her back from death, she will come, just as you can come in the morning and rouse someone who is sleeping, so I can rouse somebody who is dead. But he put them all outside and took her by the hand and called, saying, "Little girl, arise." And her spirit returned, and she arose immediately. And he commanded that something be given to her to eat. "Little girl, arise." One of the lessons that we have from this narrative that I hope we will take home with us is that Jesus is never too busy to take time to act, to listen, to respond to people in need. I know that I hate surprises. I hate to be interrupted when I have a busy task in front of me. And Jesus certainly had a task. He was really on the way to raise somebody from the dead when this woman with the issue of blood interrupted him. But for Jesus, she was not simply a face in the crowd. And that's one of the things that concerns me deeply as a Christian and as a pastor, that sometimes we think that God is so busy, concerned with all of the great, vast cosmic problems that he has to care for in his providence, that he is too busy for us. But Jesus tells us that the very hairs on our head are numbered, and there's never even a bird that falls to the ground, but that God the Father sees it and notices it. And Jesus demonstrates that in this episode, in his earthly ministry. He was not too busy. The crowd was not too large. He stopped to heal a woman alone.

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1: I want you to understand that the light that the disciples see in Christ is not a reflection. 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And when they see this, what's their reaction? It's the same reaction all of us would have. They were terrified.
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2: 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Well, you just heard the reading of the word. 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
3: All right, thank you very much. And hello again, radio friends. How are you? Or as I usually say, how in the world are you? You know I care how you are. Well, beloved, we're looking at Romans 16. Paul has been talking about Phoebe, a diakonos, a servant of the church at Cenchrea, and he points out that she has been a succorer, that's a prostatus, a person who officially is delegated to caring for the affairs and wants of others and aiding them from her own resources. Small thought here. The index of how much help you are to somebody else is your willingness to assist them from what you do have at hand. You know, the old saw about the two people who said, if you had $1 million, would you give me half? Yes, I would. If you had $500,000, would you give me half of that? Yes, I would. If you had $100, would you give me 50? Yes, I would. If you had $1, would you give me 50 cents? Oh, go on now. You know I got $1. When it comes right down to what's in my pocket, or in my bank account, or in my tool chest, or whatever it may be, when it comes right down to what I have right now, then the question of helping somebody else looks a little different, doesn't it, from the academic way in which we talk about helping people. This is Proverbs 3:27. Withhold not good from them to whom it is due, when it is in the power of thine hand to do it. And you could insert the word now. When it is the power of thine hand to do it now. Say not unto thy neighbor, go and come again, and tomorrow I will give, when thou hast it by thee right now. So, this whole matter of this lady Phoebe and the fact that she had helped people boils down to the fact that she helped them from her own resources. And the index, as I said, of your real value to other people boils down to the question, what have you done for others with what you had at hand? It's a pretty good question to ask, isn't it? Now, he goes on in Romans 16:3, greet Priscilla and Aquila, my helpers in Christ Jesus. Now there, the word helper has to do with helping with the work. And it's the Greek word sun ergus, which means work with. Helpers, they work with me. If you're going to help people, how do you approach it? Well, you find out the job that needs to be done and what they are involved in, and then you work alongside of them without getting in their way, without taking over, without giving orders, but you work with them. This is a delicate process. Our tendency is to take over.

0: over, isn't it? You know so well how to build this house or fix this car or repair this flat tire or paint this room, whatever it may be. And in the process, you say, come here, I'll help you. Well, what you really do oftentimes, if you're anything like me, we tend to take over. Now, that isn't helping, you see. Not in this sense. It says working with the other person. Now, in spiritual matters, for example, how can you be a helper to someone who is trying to serve God? Well, let's say that he has some calls to make. You say, I'll go with you. And so you go with him, but you don't take over the conversation. You let him do the talking. And you let him lead the prayer. And if there is a question of leading somebody to Christ, you let the other person put the questions that have to do with leading a person to commit themselves to the Savior. But your assistance is that you were with them. And you were encouraging, not getting in the way, but working along with them. Try this now in the day that lies before you. Some of you hear this at night, so you can try it tomorrow when you wake up. But for the most part, our audience is made up of people who listen in the morning. So you got a day ahead of you. Look around you as you go on through the day and find people with whom you can work, with whom you can work. You can help to lift the burden a little. Not by taking over, not by getting in the way, not by being officious, but simply by lifting the load with them. This is what Paul the Apostle said that Priscilla and Aquila had done. My helpers in Christ Jesus. How do you encourage a person in Christ? How do you work with them in the things of eternity? Have you given any thought to that? Well, first of all, I think you need to establish rapport so the other person feels safe with you and comfortable with you. There are some folk who, when they approach you, you just have the sensation of stiffening a little, somehow or other, in your backbone, and you feel apprehensive. Have you ever had that experience? Somebody approaches you and you feel yourself getting on the defensive before they ever say a word because you know they're apt to be critical of you. So if you're going to help somebody in the things of eternity, it means you have to work at establishing rapport so they feel safe with you and feel comfortable with you. Now that takes time. Just to spend time with people. Before you can ever witness to your neighbor, you have to help him pull up his weeds or repair his fence or fix his lawnmower or whatever it may be. You have to be with him until he feels comfortable with you. I can recall talking with a man in church and finding him strangely diffident and unresponsive and almost hostile. I knew, however, that he ran a garage, and so the following week I looked him up, dropped in at his garage, and began to talk shop with him. I used to work on cars when I was in college, and I knew a thing or two about it, and so I began to talk with him about the work that he was doing. He had an automobile there where he was doing an entire engine overhaul. Had the cylinder head off and the oil pan had been dropped off and the pistons and the connecting rods were taken out. And he had a huge re-boring machine fitted into the cylinder block there and was working on it. And so I said to him, how many thousandths oversize are you boring this? He looked at me oddly and he said, oh, about seven. But he smiled. And I knew that he felt good about the fact that here was somebody who appreciated what he was doing. I said, you know, this is more work than the average person realizes, isn't it? People grumble about their garage bills, but they don't realize the work that is involved in taking a motor apart. I said, just to take apart a motor is a job. Drain the fluid out, take off the valve cover, unscrew the cylinder head, drop the oil pan. Remember to drain the oil first or it all goes over into your face when you're lying under there. Drain the oil, drop the oil pan, unfasten the connecting rods, and pull the pistons. and then take the piston rings off the piston. And if there's a little play in the wrist pins, you fit new wrist pins. Or if you're going to rebore the motor, you get new pistons and new piston rings and new wrist pins. And you have to put that all together, and it has to fit. The man looked at me. He said, "You do understand, don't you?" By this time, he was completely relaxed. No more hostility, no more diffidence, no more withdrawing from me. He was my friend. Here I had walked into his shop, and I appreciated what he was doing. I've had the same experience in a body shop. I'd go into a body repair shop, and I'd say to somebody, "You know, the average person doesn't realize all you have to do here. You have to, not only do you have to get the dents out of that fender, but then you have to sand it down and put on a coat of primer, and then you have to sand that down and smooth it, and then you have to put on a coat of paint, first having matched it completely so that the color is an exact match, and then you have to sand that down after it dries, and finally you put on another coat, and you it's a lot of work." Man said, "Boy, I didn't think you knew about that." Well, you don't have to know much about, let me put it this way, you don't have to know everything about a person's work to show him that you appreciate what he's doing, right? I came for dinner the other day to somebody's house, and I just gave a quick look around, and I could see that everything in that house was shining. Now, the average man misses these things, and I'm pretty average. I don't bother examining the condition of the house in which I happen to be visiting. But it struck me as I just looked at the house, I could see everything was shining. It was beautifully cleaned and ready. And so I looked at the hostess and I said, "You know, you have broken your back to make this house shine. I can see that you really have worked hard to make it beautiful. And I know," I said, that sort of thing doesn't do itself. You must have worked very hard to get ready for this occasion." And she looked at me with some appreciation. She said, "Well, Mr. Cook, yes, I did work. But," she said, "I wanted it to be nice when you came." Yeah, I appreciate that. And I think she appreciated the appreciation. There was a sense of relaxation at that point. We understood each other, you know. Now, what I'm talking about is this word working with people. The start of it is to establish rapport where people feel comfortable with you. You have to find a way to do that. There isn't any textbook that will give you 1, 2, 3 procedure on this. But find what a person is interested in, find what burdens him, find what he is trying hard to achieve, whatever it may be, and establish some sense of being comfortable with each other. Somewhere I read that if you're going to compliment a person, don't compliment him on what he knows he's doing well. Compliment him on what he's trying to achieve. That's a pretty good idea, isn't it? You come into a shop that's being run well, and you can see that everything is under control. You go into the boss's office and you say, "Man, you run a tight ship here. Everything seems to be going so well." And he'll probably just grunt and say, "Yeah, I know." But if you look up on the sideboard there behind his desk and you see a plaque that's dedicated to the golf duffer of the year, then you smile and you ask him, "How's your golf?" And he relaxes a little. He says, "Well, I'm still trying to break 80. The old saying is, when you break 100, watch your golf. When you break 80, watch your business. But in any case, you have talked to him about something that he's trying to accomplish. You get the idea? If you're going to work with somebody, you're going to have to spend some time establishing rapport. Then you can talk about things that count for eternity. Dear Father, today, make us helpers. In Jesus' name, amen. Till I meet you once again by way of radio, walk with the King today and be a blessing.
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1: Hear the word. Reading from 1 Peter 1, verses 3 through 5. Blessed be the God and Father of our Lord Jesus Christ, which, according to his abundant mercy, hath begotten us again unto a lively hope by the resurrection of Jesus Christ from the dead, to an inheritance incorruptible and undefiled, and that fadeth not away, reserved in heaven for you, who are kept by the power of God through faith unto salvation, ready to be revealed in the last time.
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3: New York City is a bit of a shock to any first-time visitor. It's especially jarring for someone who spent her whole life on an Indian reservation. Linda was from the Navajo Reservation in Arizona. She was part of our ministry's Native American youth outreach that we call On Eagle's Wings. And she was able to see New York from a distance at first. But as our team was driving along the Hudson River, we were headed for the George Washington Bridge, and Linda must have been reflecting on her life on the reservation for a minute, because she just looked up into the Big Apple sky and said two words, no stars. I'm Ron Hutchcraft, and I want to have a word with you today about dangerously blind. Our word for today from the Word of God, 2 Corinthians 4, verse 4. It's a very revealing statement from God's perspective. The God of this age has blinded the minds of unbelievers, so they cannot see the light of the gospel of the glory of Christ, who is the image of God. Okay, basically, what's this saying? There is heavenly light that God wants you to see. It's the good news of the glory of his Son, Jesus Christ. And what's the good news? Jesus loves you very much. He proved it by paying the sin penalty you deserved when he died on the cross. He demonstrated his unbeatable power when he blew the doors off his grave and rose from the dead. And so Jesus is all the love and all the meaning and all the peace you've been looking for all these years. But there's a problem with God's light. It's the same problem our Navajo friend had seeing those stars in New York City. The earth lights blinded her to the heavenly light. When that happens to people spiritually, they can literally miss Jesus, miss God's love, and yes, miss heaven forever. But today, maybe right now, the light is breaking through. This could be your God day. You could tell him right where you are, Lord, I have run my life long enough. You're supposed to run my life. You gave it to me. And I'm tired of this sin wall that's between us. I believe that your son, Jesus Christ, died to take that wall away, to pay for my sin. And beginning this moment, Jesus, I'm yours. Listen, I hope you'll take that step so you can be sure you belong to him and secure your eternity once and for all. And that's why our website exists. It's anewstory.com. Go there, will you? Anewstory.com. For this moment, God has taken you away from the blinding light of all that earth stuff. and all those earth people, so you could get one clear look at the light of Jesus Christ. And now, in the words of the Bible, my friend, seek the Lord while he may be found.
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0: 1 Peter 1 verse 3. 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In His great mercy, He has given us new birth into a living hope through the resurrection of Jesus Christ from the dead.
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2: I want to read to you a quote by our sixth president, John Quincy Adams. He said this. He said, "Why is it, next to the birthday of the Savior of the world, your most joyous and most venerated festival returns on this day, July 4th? Is it not," he said, "in the chain of human events, the birthday of the nation is indissolubly linked with the birthday of the Savior, that it forms a leading event in the progress of the gospel? Is it not that the Declaration of Independence first organized the social compact on the foundation of the Redeemer's mission on earth, that it laid the cornerstone of human government upon the first precepts of Christianity?" It's interesting to read something like that 200 years later, but I think President Adams was making the point that God in his providence had established this nation so that our nation could be a beacon and a lighthouse for the gospel. I'm not suggesting that that is the function of government to propagate the gospel, but the freedoms we enjoy are here so that we have the opportunity in a unique way to declare the gospel, to proclaim the gospel, to evangelize others. God has given us these freedoms here in the United States so that we can be a beacon and a lighthouse as believers, not so that the government can do that, so we can do that. So as you celebrate our independence, let's remember that we've been given these freedoms for a purpose, so that we can obey the Great Commission and take the gospel to our friends and our neighbors and to the world.
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Welcome back to another episode of 5 Minutes in Church History. On this episode, we are going to look at Calvin at college. We think of the Reformers and we see them in their portraits as accomplished great men near the end of their lives, and that's mostly how we think of them. But we need to realize that there was a time when John Calvin was not John Calvin. He was just a young kid and making his way to college. Calvin was born in 1509 in Noyon, and in 1523, and if you do the math, he's 12 years old, going on 13, he travels about 110 kilometers to the south and slightly to the west to the big city of Paris, and he enrolls at the College de Montaigu. The college dates back to 1314. It was one of the earliest colleges of the University of Paris, and that university is one of the oldest of the European universities. In 1200, it was chartered by the King of France, but its roots go back to 1045, when the University of Paris, the Sorbonne, as it is known, first started as a cathedral school. Well, back to the College de Montaigu. In the 1480s and 1490s, it emerged as one of the top theological colleges of the University of Paris. Noel Beda was the principal or the president of the college from 1504 to 1514. Under him, the college became entrenched in Roman Catholic orthodoxy in the face of the rising French humanists, and Beda was bent on reacting and responding to the humanists. One of the cries of the humanists was ad fontes, to go back to the fount, back to the source. That would include going past Latin and going back to studying these classic philosophical texts or the Bible in the Greek language. Beda actually called the Greek language the language of all heresies. Now, there's a slight irony here, because just before Beda became the president, there was a student, a famous student at Montaigu by the name of Erasmus of Rotterdam. He, of course, would go on to publish the Greek New Testament in 1516. While Erasmus was at Montaigu, he wasn't very impressed. His recollection of the college was that it had stale eggs and stale divinity. Well, after Beda, that one who called the Greek language the language of all heresies, the new principal or the new president was an even more stern figure, Pierre Tempta. This was the president during Calvin's tenure as a student. Tempeta brought John Mayer onto the faculty. Mayer was a master of Lombard sentences, that classic medieval text of Roman Catholic theology. He followed the philosophy of Occam, that is, of the famous Occam's razor, and he was also a biblical commentator. Throughout Calvin's years, Mayer worked on a commentary on the four Gospels with a singular view in mind. He wanted to refute the big three heretics, Wycliffe, Huss, and Martin Luther. Calvin was at Montaigu from 1523 to 1528. He received a BA and an MA. After his time at Montaigu, he would go on to the University of Orleans for graduate studies in law. But as a college student at Montaigu, he would have read Augustine and the Church Fathers. He would have studied Aristotle. It was back in the 1250s, actually, that Albert the Great was at University of Paris, and he brought Aristotle front and center to the curriculum. He would have studied William of Ockham. He would have been exposed to Luther's ideas, but by way of the faculty attempting to refute them, Calvin would not follow in the footsteps of the leadership of the College of Montaigu. He would actually embrace the new French humanism. But during his time as a college student, he was not converted. It would be another decade, would be 1534, when Calvin was converted. But as Augustine says in his Confessions, speaking of his circuitous route to conversion, he speaks to God and says directly, "You use all, whether we know it or not." And so, God used all in Calvin's time as a college student at Montaigu, as he would become John Calvin, the Reformer we all know. Well, that's Calvin at College, and I'm Steve Nichols, and thanks for joining us for 5 Minutes in Church History.

Now, some of you feel weak, physically weak, some of you are. You may feel terribly weak spiritually, nearly to the stopping point. And in the face of temptations that come your way, you say to yourself, I don't know what I shall ever do. It seems I can't ever gain the victory over these things.

0: 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I will lift up my eyes to the hills. From whence comes my help? My help comes from the Lord, who made heaven and earth. He will not allow your foot to be moved. He who keeps you will not slumber.
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1: Hi, this is Tom Evans, and this July 4th is the 250th anniversary of the United States. As we celebrate our nation's history and the idea of freedom, it is good to remember where lasting stability is found. As Jesus said in Matthew 24, verse 35, "Heaven and earth will pass away, but my words will by no means pass away." And the truth is, we do not get an endless number of chances to hear God's word or to pass it on. 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
3: Luke chapter 17. Then he said to the disciples, "It is impossible that no offenses should come, but woe to him through whom they do come. It would be better for him if a millstone were hung around his neck and he were thrown into the sea than that he should offend one of these little ones. Take heed to yourselves. If your brother sins against you, rebuke him, and if he repents, forgive him. And if he sins against you 7 times in a day, and 7 times in a day returns to you, saying, 'I repent,' you shall forgive him." And the apostles said to the Lord, "Increase our faith." So the Lord said, "If you have faith as a mustard seed, you can say to this mulberry tree, 'Be pulled up by the roots and be planted in the sea,' and it would obey you. And which of you, having a servant plowing or tending sheep, will say to him when he has come in from the field, 'Come at once and sit down to eat,' but he will not rather say to him, 'Prepare something for my supper, and gird yourself, and serve me till I have eaten and drunk, and afterward you will eat and drink?' Does he thank that servant because he did the things that were commanded him? I think not. So likewise you, when you have done all those things which you are commanded, say, 'We are unprofitable servants. We have done what was our duty to do.'" Now it happened as he went to Jerusalem that he passed through the midst of Samaria and Galilee. Then as he entered a certain village, there met him 10 men who were lepers, who stood afar off. And they lifted up their voices and said, "Jesus, Master, have mercy on us." So when he saw them, he said to them, "Go show yourselves to the priests." And so it was that as they went, they were cleansed. And one of them, when he saw that he was healed, returned and with a loud voice glorified God and fell down on his face at his feet, giving him thanks. And he was a Samaritan. So Jesus answered and said, "Were there not 10 cleansed? But where are the 9? Were there not any found who returned to give glory to God except this foreigner?" And he said to him, "Arise, go your way. Your faith has made you well." Now when he was asked by the Pharisees when the kingdom of God would come, he answered them and said, "The kingdom of God does not come with observation, nor will they say, 'See here,' or 'See there.' For indeed, the kingdom of God is within you. Then he said to the disciples, "The days will come when you will desire to see one of the days of the Son of Man, and you will not see it. And they will say to you, 'Look here,' or 'Look there.' Do not go after them or follow them. For as the lightning that flashes out of one part under heaven shines to the other part under heaven, so also the Son of Man will be in his day. But first he must suffer many things and be rejected by this generation. And as it was in the days of Noah, so it will be also in the days of the Son of Man. They ate, they drank, they married wives, they were given in marriage until the day that Noah entered the ark, and the flood came and destroyed them all. Likewise, as it was also in the days of Lot, they ate, they drank, they bought, they sold, they planted, they built. But on the day that Lot went out of Sodom, it rained fire and brimstone from heaven and destroyed them all. Even so, it will be in the day when the Son of Man is revealed. In that day, he who is on the housetop and his goods are in the house, let him not come down to take them away. And likewise, the one who is in the field, let him not turn back. Remember Lot's wife. Whoever seeks to save his life will lose it, and whoever loses his life will preserve it. I tell you, in that night there will be two men in one bed. The one will be taken, and the other will be left. Two women will be grinding together. The one will be taken, and the other left. Two men will be in the field. The one will be taken, and the other left." And they answered and said to him, "Where, Lord?" So he said to them, "Wherever the body is, there the eagles will be gathered together." Luke chapter 18. Then he spoke a parable to them, that men always ought to pray and not lose heart, saying, "There was in a certain city a judge who did not fear God nor regard man. Now there was a widow in that city, and she came to him, saying, 'Get justice for me from my adversary.' And he would not for a while, but afterward he said within himself, 'Though I do not fear God nor regard man, yet because this widow troubles me, I will avenge her, lest by her continual coming she weary me.' Then the Lord said, 'Hear what the unjust judge said. And shall God not avenge his own elect who cry out day and night to him, though he bears long with them? I tell you that he will avenge them speedily. Nevertheless, when the Son of Man comes, will he really find faith on the earth?" Also, he spoke this parable to some who trusted in themselves that they were righteous and despised others. Two men went up to the temple to pray, one a Pharisee and the other a tax collector. The Pharisee stood and prayed thus with himself, "God, I thank you that I am not like other men, extortioners, unjust, adulterers, or even as this tax collector. I fast twice a week. I give tithes of all that I possess." And the tax collector, standing afar off, would not so much as raise his eyes to heaven, but beat his breast, saying, "God, be merciful to me, a sinner." I tell you, this man went down to his house justified rather than the other. For everyone who exalts himself will be humbled, and he who humbles himself will be exalted. Then they also brought infants to him that he might touch them. But when the disciples saw it, they rebuked them. But Jesus called them to him and said, "Let the little children come to me, and do not forbid them, for of such is the kingdom of God. Assuredly, I say to you, whoever does not receive the kingdom of God as a little child will by no means enter it." Now a certain ruler asked him, saying, "Good teacher, what shall I do to inherit eternal life?" So Jesus said to him, "Why do you call me good? No one is good but one, that is God. You know the commandments: Do not commit adultery. Do not murder. Do not steal. Do not bear false witness. Honor your father and your mother. And he said, all these things I have kept from my youth. So when Jesus heard these things, he said to him, you still lack one thing. Sell all that you have and distribute to the poor, and you will have treasure in heaven. And come, follow me. But when he heard this, he became very sorrowful, for he was very rich. And when Jesus saw that he became very sorrowful, he said, how hard it is for those who have riches to enter the kingdom of God. For it is easier for a camel to go through the eye of a needle than for a rich man to enter the kingdom of God. And those who heard it said, who then can be saved? But he said, the things which are impossible with men are possible with God. Then Peter said, see, we have left all and followed you. So he said to them, assuredly, I say to you, there is no one who has left house or parents or brothers or wife or children for the sake of the kingdom of God, who shall not receive many times more in this present time and in the age to come, eternal life. Then he took the 12 aside and said to them, behold, we are going up to Jerusalem, and all things that are written by the prophets concerning the Son of Man will be accomplished. For he will be delivered to the Gentiles, and will be mocked and insulted and spit upon. They will scourge him and kill him, and the third day he will rise again. But they understood none of these things. This saying was hidden from them, and they did not know the things which were spoken. Then it happened, as he was coming near Jericho, that a certain blind man sat by the road begging. And hearing a multitude passing by, he asked what it meant. So they told him that Jesus of Nazareth was passing by. And he cried out, saying, Jesus, Son of David, have mercy on me. Then those who went before warned him that he should be quiet, but he cried out all the more, Son of David, have mercy on me. So Jesus stood still and commanded him to be brought to him. And when he had come near, he asked him, saying, what do you want me to do for you? He said, Lord, that I may receive my sight. Then Jesus said to him, receive your sight. Your faith has made you well. And immediately he received his sight and followed him, glorifying God. And all the people, when they saw it, gave praise to God.
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Only fear the Lord and serve him faithfully with all your heart. 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

0: Isaiah 41, verse 10. 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I will strengthen you. I will help you. I will uphold you with my righteous right hand.
1: Great.

Isaac Watts grew up in a church where only the Psalms were sung, and it frustrated him as a child because the Psalms had no direct praise for Jesus by name. Believing that both the Old and New Testaments tell a unified story, Watts began interpreting the Psalms in light of the gospel. One example of that work is the hymn, Jesus Shall Reign. Watts presents Jesus as the righteous king, fulfilling Solomon's prayer for justice and blessing. He defended this approach, saying, I'm just doing what David would have done if he had lived in the days of Christianity.

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1: Hi, this is Tom Evans, and this July 4th is the 250th anniversary of the United States. As we celebrate our nation's history and the idea of freedom, it is good to remember where lasting stability is found. As Jesus said in Matthew 24, verse 35, "Heaven and earth will pass away, but my words will by no means pass away." And the truth is, we do not get an endless number of chances to hear God's word or to pass it on. That is why it matters that the Bible is opened clearly and Christ is proclaimed plainly. 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

0: Philippians 3 verse 8. Indeed, I count everything as loss because of the surpassing worth of knowing Christ Jesus, my Lord.
1: You know, we often talk about letting go, but you have to take that next step of really acting on it and doing something about it. And do you really want to be free in your life? Do you really want to move on from whatever might be binding you down at that moment that you're hanging on to? Sometimes it's easier to hang on to stuff and pain in our lives because it's just comfortable. We've been in that place for so long. It's comfortable and it's all we know. But you have to take a step past that, get out of your comfort zone and say, this is another season of my life and I am going to let go. I am going to surrender my pride, the things that I want to do, the control in my life. I'm going to surrender everything and I'm going to actively take a step today and lay this down at the altar before your feet and say, do something beautiful with my life as I let go.

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0: And it's Bob Lapine with you this morning on Family Radio. I don't know how long it's been since you've looked at the book of Zechariah, but the end of that book is a look into the future when Jesus is ruling and reigning. And in Zechariah 14, verse 8, the Bible says, "On that day, living water will flow out of Jerusalem, half toward the eastern sea and the other half toward the western sea, in summer and winter alike." Charles Spurgeon looks at that image, that metaphor, and says, "The streams of living water which flow from Jerusalem are not dried up by the parching heat of sultry midsummer any more than they were frozen by the cold winds of blustering winter. The seasons change, and we change, but the Lord abides evermore the same, and the streams of his love are as deep, as broad, and as full as ever. Generations melt away, but the course of grace is unaltered. How happy are you, O my soul, to be led beside such still waters. Never wander to other streams, lest you hear the Lord's rebuke. What have you to do in the way of Egypt to drink of the muddy river?" Given the streams of living water that God has promised to us and poured out for us, of course, Jesus declared himself to be the one who is the source of living water. Why do we look for water anywhere else? That's Charles Spurgeon's point in his devotional this morning, and a good point for us to consider. When you are thirsty spiritually today, there's only one place to turn. There's only one source of living water, and that's the Lord Jesus.
1: 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Here's Jason Frentzos with a little encouragement.
2: As we are celebrating our freedom as Americans this week, and also by extension, the freedom that we enjoy as Christians, I'm reminded of the film The Shawshank Redemption. Not exactly a family movie by any stretch, but it's a classic in my book. And if you've seen it, you'll remember that the character Red, who was played by actor Morgan Freeman, had spent most of his life behind bars. And when he's finally granted parole near the end of the movie, after 40 years in prison, he walks out the front gate and he steps into the world a free man. He's 100% free, but inside of him, he's anything but free, because he had been so conditioned by life on the inside in jail that he had no idea how to live on the outside. For instance, when he's bagging groceries at the checkout line, he can't help but ask his boss to use the men's room because that's all that he knew. It's what he did for decades as a prisoner. He needed permission for everything. And so his manager says to him, "Red, it's okay. You don't have to ask me every time. You're free now. You can use the restroom whenever you please." So again, he had become so used to other people making decisions for him that he didn't know how to live as a free man. And, you know, this is exactly how so many Christians live today. Christ has thrown open the prison doors of sin, right? He's declared us free eternally. But we sometimes live like we're still locked up, as if we're chained to our fear and guilt. And the problem, again, is that we've been institutionalized by

gust of icy wind, like a mournful cry, it's giving up the ghost again. Another sheet of snow melts away to gold and green. Look at Peter go, he's racing to the tomb.

0: And it is always great to have you joining us here on Family Radio. I'm Bob Lapine. Hope you're having a great Wednesday morning. We just had our Bible quiz. I've got the answers. Let's get to it. See how you did this morning. Question number one, Genesis 19, God's judgment on Sodom and Gomorrah. What happened to the men who surrounded Lot's house when judgment fell on them? They were struck with blindness. Genesis 19:11. They were going to beat the house down, and God struck them all down with blindness. Question number two was about Miriam. In Numbers 12, she spoke out against Moses. What happened to her? Well, Numbers 12:10 says Miriam became leprous, as white as snow. And then finally, which of Elisha's servants was struck with Naaman's leprosy because of his greed? This is in 2 Kings 5. The name of the servant, Gehazi. Gehazi was struck with leprosy, Naaman's leprosy, because of his greed. The leprosy of Naaman shall cling to you, it says. Did you know one of those, two of those, all three? We're going to have three more questions coming up for you tomorrow here on Family Radio.
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1: If God set up a system of saving us whereby he said, I'm going to do 99% and I'm only asking you to do 1%. If he set up a system like that, you know what we would trust in? The 99 or the 1? Oh, we would trust in that 1% way more than the 99% because that's what we did. You see, that's why people desire so much to have skin in the game of salvation. And that's why they desire so much to think that they add their part. And it's why people honestly get upset sometimes when they hear the gospel. What do you mean? He did all the work of saving me. What do I need to do? Nothing. You can't do anything to save yourself. Titus 3:5 puts it this way. He saved us, not because of works done by us in righteousness, but because of his own mercy. In God's mercy in Christ, he saved us. He doesn't ask you to contribute to your salvation. He doesn't say, hey, meet me halfway with your bucket of good works so they can add to Christ's saving work. God came to us in Christ when we were dead in our trespasses, and he made us alive. He came to us when we were by nature children of wrath and reconciled us to himself. It's because Christ's work accomplished for us is perfect and complete and given to us by grace that we can rest in it and find peace in it because it's perfectly done outside us, for us, and because God has done it, our salvation is perfect, complete, and everlasting in Christ.
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1: You can know there is a God who loves you. All you have to do is surrender to Him, turn your life over to Him, and then believe Him when He says, "You are my beloved."

Here on a Wednesday morning, Bob Lapine with you on Family Radio. You know the great doxology at the end of the letter to Jude, or the letter from Jude, I should say. The doxology that says, to him who is able to keep you from stumbling and present you before his glorious presence without fault and with great joy. As I was thinking about that this morning, I thought, what a wonderful thing that God is able to keep us from stumbling and to present us faultless and blameless with great joy. So as we go to him in prayer this morning, that's what's on my heart. Father, thank you that your goal is to present us blameless and faultless in your presence with great joy. And Lord, we know you are able to keep us from stumbling. Would you do that today? Would you help us to walk rightly, walk worthy today? Help us not to stumble on the path. Guard our tongues, guard our hearts, guard our minds. Keep us in the love of Christ so that we can represent you well, and we long for that day when we will be presented without spot, with great joy, faultless before you. We look forward to that day. We pray these things in Jesus' name. Amen.

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1: Hi, this is Tom Evans, and this July 4th is the 250th anniversary of the United States. As we celebrate our nation's history and the idea of freedom, it is good to remember where lasting stability is found. As Jesus said in Matthew 24, verse 35, heaven and earth will pass away, but my words will by no means pass away. And the truth is, we do not get an endless number of chances to hear God's word or to pass it on. 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
3: Greetings. Let's open God's word to Psalm 5, to the chief musician with flutes, a psalm of David. Give ear to my words, O Lord. Consider my meditation. Give heed to the voice of my cry, my King and my God, for to you I will pray. My voice you shall hear in the morning, O Lord. In the morning I will direct it to you, and I will look up. For you are not a God who takes pleasure in wickedness, nor shall evil dwell with you. The boastful shall not stand in your sight. You hate all workers of iniquity. You shall destroy those who speak falsehood. The Lord abhors the bloodthirsty and deceitful man. But as for me, I will come into your house in the multitude of your mercy. In fear of you, I will worship toward your holy temple. Lead me, O Lord, in your righteousness, because of my enemies, make your way straight before me. For there is no faithfulness in their mouth. Their inward part is destruction. Their throat is an open tomb. They flatter with their tongue. Pronounce them guilty, O God. Let them fall by their own counsels. Cast them out in the multitude of their transgressions, for they have rebelled against you. But let all those rejoice who put their trust in you. Let them ever shout for joy because you protect them. Let those also who love your name be joyful in you. For you, O Lord, will bless the righteous. With favor you will surround him as with a shield. Let's pray. Father, we thank you that there is hope in your steadfast love when we find nothing but fear all around us. We pray, Lord, that you would teach us to use our morning, every morning, to come to you, bring all of our needs and our fears, our anxieties to you. Lord, we pray that you would gain glory by hearing our prayers as we take refuge in you. In Jesus' name, amen. Well, Psalm 5 is a morning psalm. I love how the early psalms, Psalm 3 talks about how the Lord preserved David while he was asleep. Psalm 4 has David looking forward to go to sleep. He says, I'm going to lie down and fall asleep because the Lord makes me dwell in safety. And then the next morning we have Psalm 5, another morning prayer. And in all of these prayers, we hear that David is hoping in God's steadfast love. And because of God's love, he's able to cry out and to pray with boldness. Well, here in this psalm, the central theme is taking refuge in God. And this psalm is a chiasm. That's a fancy way of saying it builds up to the middle, and then it comes back from the middle, and the beginning and the end are mirrors. The second part and the fourth part are mirrors, and then the third part is really the crux of the psalm. And that centerpiece is the steadfast love of God. We'll be looking at the first and the last parts of this psalm today, where we have taking refuge in God and finding him to be our safety, our shield. At the beginning, we hear this cry of David that goes up in the morning. And it's not just, oh, here's the normal prayer that we pray every time we come to the breakfast table. My pastor growing up used to call it pulling out prayer number 7. And we just say the same thing every day, kind of thoughtlessly. David opens by saying, Lord, give ear. Please bend your face down to me. I'm like a little child and I'm going to speak to you. Please listen to me. Don't ignore me. Turn your head so you can hear me. And then David grows in intensity. Consider my meditation, or my muttering, my groaning. You know, there are two kinds of prayer here. One, David has carefully worked out his words and what to pray. But another type of prayer is simply his groan. David is coming into the presence of God, his king. The king is coming to pray to the King of Kings. And part of his prayer is simply a groan. Have you been there? When you want to pray to the Lord, you don't even know what to say. Your heart is heavy, you're burdened, and all you have is a groan. Well, David calls that one of his prayers. He says, Lord, consider even my groan. And then it grows in intensity even more. Lord, hear the voice of my cry. This is loud. David goes from this quiet kind of muttering and then groaning. He doesn't have words anymore. And then he's crying out loudly to the Lord. David is in desperate need. And that's often what helps us pray more than anything else. It's when we're needy. David prays to his king. I love this language. The king prays to the King of Kings and Lord of Lords. And David says, my king, my God, the anointed king of God's people, recognizes God as the true king and his king. And that gives him boldness to pray. And he makes a resolution. David said, my voice you shall hear in the morning, O Lord. I love that language. Lord, you will hear my voice. There's a resolve here. David is determined to spend his mornings in prayer, always. David says, I will pray for the rest of my life. Every morning, God, you're going to hear my voice. And the Lord Jesus follows this same pattern. I love this story in Mark chapter 1. Jesus had been up late into the night, healing everyone, casting out demons, and the whole city is coming to his door. And then after a long day of work and late into the evening, it says this in Mark 1:35. Now in the morning, having risen a long while before daylight, Jesus went out and departed to a solitary place, and there he prayed. Well, I love that. Jesus looks like David. David looks like Jesus. They wake up early and they give their first hours to the Lord and prepare their words. They pay attention to their prayers. What do we say? They order them. David says, I prepare it for you, like a sacrifice, like cutting something up carefully, arranging his words, taking trouble over his prayers. And Jesus did the same. Morning by morning, in the thick of ministry, he woke up long before daylight to go speak to his Father alone. Well, David is praying, he's crying out to God, looking for a place of safety when he's surrounded by enemies. And the end of the psalm, which matches the beginning, he says, let all those rejoice who put their trust in you. David takes refuge in God and he says, Lord, give us joy. Give us shouts of joy because you defend those who trust you. You are the one who protects and covers and surrounds those who love your name. Do you put your trust in God? The issue here isn't, have you lived a perfect life? Have you cleaned everything up? Are you free of guilt and shame? The great cry here is, do you trust the Lord? Then he will defend you. God blesses the righteous. That's Psalm 1. The righteous man is the blessed one. And God surrounds us with grace like a shield. God will surround you with his grace. This is our great hope. We are enclosed with a shield. It's like having this rich protection all around us. And that protection is the defense of God. Well, come up to the watchtower. When you're anxious and fearful and in danger, pray and then look up. Look for God to hear your prayers. Because God heard Christ, your head. He will not ignore you. Let's pray. Father, we thank you that we can come to you as the one who is our refuge, because Jesus first prayed morning by morning, perfect prayers, sinless. So Lord, in the righteousness of your Son and his holiness, we come to the Holy One. Lord, hear us as we lift up our eyes to you. And we pray it in Jesus' name. Amen.
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thanks for being here today. We appreciate you listening to Family Radio. You know, one of the most challenging parts of the Christian life is knowing when to ask for help. I mean, as believers, we know that we're filled with the Holy Spirit. We trust that God will strengthen us for whatever He's called us to do. But sometimes we forget that the strength God provides often comes through other people. That's why Galatians 6:2 says to bear one another's burdens and so fulfill the law of Christ. God has designed His people to care for one another. Yes, God is always the source of our help, but very often He will send that help through a friend, spouse, a pastor, or a fellow believer. So today, let's be prepared to welcome the help that's offered to us. May very well be the answer to the prayers that you and I have been asking God for all along.

Derek is starting cancer treatment. We're praying for his salvation and healing. Katie is recovering in the hospital after being in a car accident. Will you pray with us? Dozens of prayer requests are submitted every day to Family Radio's prayer wall. 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

0: First Chronicles chapter 29, verse 11. Thine, O Lord, is the greatness, and the power, and the glory, and the victory, and the majesty.
1: Then sings my soul.
0: For all that is in the heaven and in the earth is thine. Thine is the kingdom, O Lord, and thou art exalted as head above all.
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0: And we thank you for listening to Family Radio today. You know, growing in grace is a lifelong process and rarely ever happens all at once. More often, it comes in fits and starts. Like in the beginning of the Christian life, it can feel very awkward and difficult. Like we stumble over our old habits, we wrestle with temptation, we wonder if we're really making any progress. But that's essentially how growth works. Someone once compared our sanctification to sketching a picture. Like the first line that you draw is rarely perfect. You draw it, and then you go back over it again and again until it becomes nice and straight and defined. And in many ways, that's what the Christian life looks like. We draw a shaky line at first, but by God's grace, He patiently keeps shaping us until Jesus is more clearly seen in us. Isaiah talks about how God teaches us line upon line, precept upon precept, here a little, there a little. Spiritual maturity develops over time through 1,000 small, consistent acts of obedience, just one lesson at a time, one day at a time. And we don't do this alone either. God has placed us within the body of Christ so that we can encourage each other and learn from one another and help steady each other when those lines start getting a little crooked. So let's not be discouraged when progress seems a little slow. Just remember that God isn't finished with the work He's doing in us. He's every day just drawing another line, making you more and more into the image of Christ. And one day, that picture is going to be complete.
1: 60 Seconds with Coral Ridge Ministries. I'm Pastor Rob Pacienza. Most Americans know the names of the founding fathers. Few know the names of the men who stood behind them. They were called the Black Robe Regiment, the colonial pastors who preached liberty from their pulpits and shaped the moral and spiritual foundation of the American Revolution. Men like John Witherspoon, who signed the Declaration of Independence, Jonas Clark, whose congregation fired the first shots at Lexington, and Peter Muhlenberg, who closed his sermon, removed his clerical robe to reveal a military uniform beneath, and led 300 men to war. The British called them dangerous, and they were right. Ezekiel 33 calls the watchman to sound the alarm when danger approaches. These pastors took that call seriously, and out of it, a nation was born. The church has never been called to stay silent while history is being made. It wasn't then, it isn't now. So rise up, O church. For more, visit crm.tv.
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0: He knows my
1: name. For you formed my inward parts. You knitted me together in my mother's womb.
0: He sees each tear that falls.
1: I praise you, for I am fearfully and wonderfully made. Wonderful are your works. My soul knows it very well.

0: Isaiah 12, verses 4 and 5. And you will say in that day, give thanks to the Lord, call upon his name, make known his deeds among the peoples, proclaim that his name is exalted. Sing praises to the Lord, for he has done gloriously. Let this be made known in all the earth.
1: The Lord is good, and we rejoice. 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

0: We were talking a few minutes ago here on Family Radio about how repentance is more than just the ABCs of the gospel. Admitting we're a sinner, believing in Jesus, committing to following him. Yeah, it's that, but it's more. Because when you said, I made a commitment to follow Christ, how long does that commitment last? A lifetime, right? It's a continuing thing. When you say, I believe in Christ, how long does that believing last? Again, a lifetime. It's ongoing. And so when you say, I've repented, how long does repenting last? Well, it should be a lifetime. We as believers in Christ should have a life of repentance, this continuing thing. You know, Martin Luther and others rediscovered this truth of the Bible back in the 16th century. And Luther then wrote about that. He said, when our Lord and Master Jesus Christ said, repent, he called for the entire life of believers to be one of repentance.
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and now abide faith, hope, love, these three. 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

We were talking about repentance a few minutes ago, and I heard this definition of repentance from my friend Colin Smith. He got this from J.I. Packer, and I love this definition of repentance. He said, repentance is turning from as much as you know of your sin to give as much as you know of yourself to as much as you know of your God. And once you've grasped that definition, you're not going to be thinking, been there, done that, when you hear the word repentance. We'll spend some time looking at those three parts of repentance coming up in a few minutes on Family Radio. This

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1: Hear the word. Reading from Hebrews 11, verses 1 through 3. Now faith is the substance of things hoped for, the evidence of things not seen. For by it the elders obtained a good report. Through faith we understand that the worlds were framed by the word of God, so that things which are seen were not made of things which do appear. Reading from Hebrews 11, verses 1 through 3.

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1: A few minutes ago here on Family Radio, I offered a definition of repentance that came from J.I. Packer. I think it's really good. Where he said, repentance is turning from as much as you know of your sin to give as much as you know of yourself to as much as you know of your God. So let's break that down a little bit here. Repentance is turning from as much as you know of your sin. You know, as the Holy Spirit shines the light of God's truth into our lives, we're going to see things that we didn't see before. Thankfully, God in His mercy shows us sin in our lives over a period of time. He reveals a sin. We deal with that. He reveals another. It's part of our sanctification process, our growing in Christ-likeness. And as we grow in that, we're going to become more aware of sin in our life than we used to be. You know, there's a lot of older Christians, and I think who can vouch for that. And that's not a reason for fear, but actually for thanksgiving. It's a sign of spiritual growth. So repentance begins by turning from as much as we know of our sin. And we're going to look at how we give as much as we know of ourselves to God coming up in a few minutes on Family Radio.

Oh God, we are a desperate people. We see nations torn apart. We see families broken. We see a wasteland of lost souls, heavy hearts fainting with fear. But you see your people, and you hear our cries. Our strength is in remembering. Our power is in returning. So tonight we return to you. Bring us back to truth as you

We were talking about repentance a few minutes ago and how it begins by us turning from as much of our known sin as we can. Whatever God has revealed to be sin in our lives, we turn from that. But J.I. Packer says it's more than that. It's then giving God as much as you know of yourself. When you become a Christian, you probably were pretty certain that you surrendered your whole life to Christ. But as you grow in faith, very often we keep finding areas of our life that need to be surrendered even more fully to Him. And then it's giving yourself to as much as you know of your God. As we grow in the knowledge of God, we're going to find that repentance will deepen over time. As we learn more about our sin, about ourselves, and about our God, repentance is naturally going to deepen, and we're going to be transformed more into the image and likeness of Christ from one degree of glory to another. So again, I love this definition of repentance from J.I. Packer. It's turning from as much as you know of your sin to give as much as you know of yourself to as much as you know of your God.

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1: One of the discussions I get in all the time with people is whether Satan can actually perform miracles. And I say, no, no, no. Satan never performed a miracle in his life. But doesn't the Bible warn us against the signs that Satan will perform, deceiving, if possible, even the elect? But how are those signs described? Lying signs and wonders. That doesn't mean that they are true miracles performed in the service of satanic purposes. No, they are not true signs used for a bad reason. They're false signs, tricks.
0: For today's special offer, visit renewingyourmind.org.
2: So many reasons that we can worship God, and that is what we were created for, to know Him, to be in relationship with Him, to worship Him. And we're reminded of that all the way back in the book of Exodus, where God delivered His people from the nation of Egypt. Exodus 19:4, God said, "You've seen what I did to the Egyptians and how I bore you on eagle's wings and brought you to myself." God delivered His people from their bondage so that they could come to know Him and so that they could worship Him. God called His people primarily to be a people who loved and worshiped Him. And through God's act of deliverance, they came to know Him as an almighty and compassionate God. Now, years later in the Promised Land, they were free to respond to Him. Now, how does that relate to us? We'll talk about that in a few minutes on Family Radio.
3: 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Our soul waits for the Lord. He is our help and our shield, for our heart is glad in Him, because we trust in His holy name. Let your steadfast love, O Lord, be upon us, even as we hope in you. Happy Independence Day, America, from Family Radio.

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0: with him as we go. First of all, this invitation is to come and to come to me. This is Jesus. Come to me, he says. In other words, it is a person-to-person invitation. Only those of you who are a certain vintage will even pay any attention to the phrase person-to-person. If you remember in the old days, before we all had cell phones and interstellar communication that was instantaneous with one another, we would make telephone calls, sometimes across an ocean. And in making the call as a Scotsman, it seemed to me only sensible to ask for it to be person to person. That way, if the operator was unable to get the other person on the other end of the phone, I didn't have to pay for the telephone call. And as a Scot, that was and remains a significant issue. Well, you see, this invitation is both generic and specific. It is an invitation that is made by a person to persons. It may be personalized by all who hear it and all who listen to it. It is an invitation not to a program, nor is it an invitation to a philosophy, but it is an invitation to and by Jesus himself. And he, who by virtue of his identity may command a response, introduces himself as being gentle and humble in heart, and instead of commanding our response, he entreats our response. Come to me, he says. I want you to come to me. Now, we need to be clear about the one who issues the invitation. And as a sidebar, I'm turning to Luke chapter 4. For those of you who like to follow along, you can turn for a moment to the account of Jesus returning to Galilee and going to Nazareth, where he'd been brought up. And on the Sabbath day, going into the synagogue, as was his custom, Luke tells us. And in the course of the synagogue worship, he stood up to read from the scriptures. And Luke tells us in verse 17 of Luke 4 that the scroll of the prophet Isaiah was handed to him. Unrolling it, he found the place where it is written, "The Spirit of the Lord is on me because he has anointed me to preach good news to the poor. He has sent me to proclaim freedom for the prisoners and recovery of sight for the blind, to release the oppressed, to proclaim the year of the Lord's favor." Now, these would be words with which the synagogue attendees were familiar. He was reading the familiar prophetic words that have come out of the scroll of Isaiah. Customary, after the reading, for someone to sit down in the place of the teacher. Luke tells us that once the scroll had been removed from him and placed in its position, he sat down in the position of the rabbi. And the eyes of all in the synagogue, Luke tells us, were fastened on him. Now think of this. He's in his own town. He's returned as a homeboy to Nazareth. He's back amongst the people who would know him, the folks who went shopping with his mother, the folks who had children who were the same age as Jesus, who'd grown up together in Nazareth, those who knew him as the boy from the carpenter shop. He has returned. He's in his hometown synagogue. He has known the privilege of reading from the scriptures in this way, and everyone was fastened on him to hear what he would have to say, and from his mouth came words that none of them would ever, ever have anticipated. He said, "Today, this scripture is fulfilled in your hearing." And all spoke well of him and were amazed at the gracious words that came from his lips. "Isn't this Joseph's son?" they said. "Isn't this the boy from the carpenter shop?" Do I understand exactly what has happened here? He has just read the prophetic scriptures, anticipating the coming of the Messiah who will establish the kingdom of God, give sight to the blind and healing to the lame and so on, and establish the day of the Lord's favor. He's just read all of that. And did I hear correctly? Did he say, "Today this scripture is fulfilled in your hearing"? Is he suggesting that he is none other than the Messiah? Yes. Now, We haven't said this morning we have an option to give to the nations, that we have a possibility to be included along with Islam and along with Buddhism and along with Confucianism and along with New Ageism and along with Selfism, that we've all gathered here in order to say that we just want Jesus to be included in the pantheon of 21st century deities. We haven't said that. We have affirmed the identity of the one who issues this invitation. It is the identity of the one who issues the invitation that gives significance to the invitation. Hence, I say to you, it is not to be set aside. It is a priority to be attended to. Well, from this Christ to all who are weary and burdened, all who are weary and burdened. Oh, well, says somebody, that lets me off the hook because I am neither. I'm neither weary nor burdened. Now I can push the button and ignore the rest of this. Because you're saying to yourself, I'm strong and I'm carefree. Oh, are you really? Do come and introduce yourself to me at the end. I'd love to meet someone strong and completely carefree. But I haven't met a single person who isn't pushing a wheelbarrow. And in that wheelbarrow, he has all the cares and responsibilities and fears and failures that make up his or her life. And you're no different this morning. Have you had the experience of going to the doctor for a routine checkup? Did you go early, as they told you, at 8 o'clock to desk A12, where the well-meaning person wrapped that rubber band around whichever arm could produce the best vein? And they did the preparatory routine blood work. And have you ever had the experience of later in the day sitting there apparently fit as a fiddle and being told by the doctor that despite all appearances to the contrary, you are significantly unwell? Oh, when you walked in, you had no notion of it. Frankly, none of your friends would even have considered it. They'd seen you running that morning or riding your bike the previous week, but now everything is different. In fact, it is the circumstances as they had been. They have only now been revealed. The result of blood work, the result of an MRI, a scan that has been done, revealing the true circumstances that are unapparent from the outside. That's what the Bible does. The Bible provides for us an MRI. It investigates at the very core of our being. And it points out to those of us who believe we have the world by the tail, who are strong and carefree, that in actual fact, things are not the way we assume. That when it comes to the issues of our souls, the Bible says we are suffering from a terminal illness. The terminal illness is described in the Bible as sin. And most people think the issue is about our sins. Plural, the things we do or we haven't done. And so if we haven't done a lot lately, or we haven't really done as many as someone else we've known, we say to ourselves, well, you know, sins are not really that big of an issue for me. Well, in actual fact, sins are not really that big of an issue for you. The issue for you is sin. Because it is our sin that has separated us from God. And the Bible says that all have sinned and are separated from God. All of us have fallen short of the standard that God has established. That is perfection. And none of us have ever lived to perfection. In the words of Isaiah, from which we've already quoted, at least the same book, all we like sheep have gone astray. Each of us, no exceptions, has turned to his own way. In other words, we've got a real dilemma. And the dilemma is simply this, that we're unfit for heaven and we're unable to rectify our circumstances. Now, that would be a burden if it once dawned upon us, wouldn't it? Suddenly into the resume of our lives, into our CV, we have to write, if we're honest, according to the Bible, I am by nature unfit for heaven and unable to rectify my circumstances. That's a bit of a burden. You say, well, we're a very nice group here up at camp. I mean, we wouldn't be up at camp if we weren't a very nice group. Well, I know you're a very nice group, and that's why I like coming. It's nice to come and be with nice people. I've discovered over time that there are two ways that people reject Jesus as Savior. There are two ways that they endeavor not to come to him, not to respond to his invitation. And here they are. Number one, by being as bad as possible and breaking all the rules, or by being as good as possible and keeping all the rules. Those are the two ways that I'll find you saying no to the invitation of Jesus. If you've been so bad and broken them all, you say to yourself, there's no hope for me, and you're wrong. If you've been so good and done it all right, you say to yourself, well, there's no need for me, and you'd be wrong. The invitation is clear. The source is articulated, and the significance is undeniable. Second verb, take. Take my yoke upon you. Now the yoke, as some of you from a farming background will know, was a wooden frame placed across the back of oxen usually, yoking them together. They used the yoke in order that the weight might be distributed evenly on both sides and make it possible for them to walk along the road. It's a lovely picture. It's a clear picture. It's the picture that Jesus is using. He says, I want you to take my yoke upon you, my yoke upon you. Incidentally, and I don't pay much attention to this kind of thing, but it is a fascinating little concept. Some have even suggested through time that it may well have been that Joseph, that is the carpenter in Nazareth, had as his sort of advertising slogan outside his carpenter's workshop, he had as his slogan, my yokes are easy. Huh? I don't give much credence to that. But I do give absolute credence to what Jesus says when he says, my yoke is easy and my burden is light. Do you know what he was doing there? He was distinguishing himself and his message from the story that had been given to these people by the religionists of his day, particularly, peculiarly, by the Pharisees. These were individuals who were meticulous in their desire to do what was right. In fact, they were so consumed by it that when they had finished with all the things that God had said they ought to do, they added a good dose of their own. And so they made it virtually impossible for anybody to be able to do anything. Come on now, you can do this. Come on now, try a little harder. Come on now, this is just there for you to achieve. That will wear the neck of any thinking person quickly. But that's not what Jesus says. He says, take my yoke upon you.
1: 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One opportunity that's presented itself at Truth for Life over the last year has been a way to reach men and women who are incarcerated through a platform called Adobo. And Truth for Life is now a part of this platform. There's discipleship ministry happening with people who are in prisons thanks to Truth for Life.
0: Yes, wholeheartedly, yes. It's quite staggering the extent to which the voices, not just my voice, but the voice of biblical orthodoxy and evangelistic zeal is penetrating the bars and the walls of those places. And a large part of our correspondence comes from those who are incarcerated. And I read their letters, and it's one thing for somebody to say, you know, I'm in here until the 12th of November or something like that. But it's terrible to read those who are in there for life without the possibility of parole, that they, and yet their testimony to the liberating power of the gospel and the fact that they now find themselves being enriched in such a way that they can be an outreach to their cellmates and everybody else. I mean, none of us will ever know the impact of all of that hidden work until in the new heaven and in the new earth.
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1: Our natural inclination will always be to think that if our moral record is impressive enough, if we are outstandingly good, or at very least not outstandingly bad, that will be enough to satisfy God the judge. That's the central underlying doctrine of religions around the world. It's important to be moral, it's important to be upright, but it's not going to save you. It's not that the law is heading in the wrong direction. It's not that God's Old Testament law is deficient or bad. It's simply that we ourselves can never meet the perfect standards of a holy God. We can never be perfectly holy, perfectly obedient, perfectly good. Remember that the word justified means to declare righteous, to declare innocent. And of course, a holy God and a just God could never declare innocent anyone who has ever done wrong. And that's all of us. We may not be as bad as some, but none of us is totally innocent before a holy God. And so, if God sought to declare us righteous, to declare us not guilty, on the basis of what we do, he would be making a false declaration. And a holy God could never do such a thing. Jesus has done enough, and he has satisfied fully the requirements of a holy God.
2: 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To learn more, visit encounterthetruth.org.
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5: Hear the word. Reading from Romans 8, verses 16 through 18. The Spirit itself beareth witness with our spirit that we are the children of God, and if children, then heirs, heirs of God, and joint heirs with Christ, if so be that we suffer with him, that we may be also glorified together. For I reckon that the sufferings of this present time are not worthy to be compared with the glory which shall be revealed in us.

0: Hi, this is Tom Evans, and this July 4th is the 250th anniversary of the United States. As we celebrate our nation's history and the idea of freedom, it is good to remember where lasting stability is found. As Jesus said in Matthew 24, verse 35, "Heaven and earth will pass away, but my words will by no means pass away." And the truth is, we do not get an endless number of chances to hear God's word or to pass it on. 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
1: They didn't treat Jesus with high value. They didn't treat him with indifference. They treated him like a slave. And that's why he judged them so severely, because he was their king. You see that? He was their God. He was Yahweh in human flesh. They were contemptible. They spit on him.
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3: Have you ever read about one of God's judgments and thought that it seemed too harsh, more than what was called for? Maybe the Bible's descriptions of God's anger confuse you because you've always heard that God is loving, kind, patient, and full of grace. Well, today on Grace to You, you're going to see why God must judge sinners and why his punishment is never too harsh. And by the end of the lesson, I think you'll understand why even God's most severe judgments are right and justified, and they are also expressions of his goodness. Now, if you have your Bible with you, turn to Zechariah chapter 11, and here's John.
1: We've been studying the book of Zechariah, and we come now to the 11th chapter. And I've entitled this, "The Rejection of the Good Shepherd." The Rejection of the Good Shepherd. It's a very sad chapter. It's a very grieving chapter. It's a very ugly chapter in many ways. And it, in comparison to chapters 9 and 10, stands out in a rather stark contrast. God has promised Israel a kingdom. God has promised Israel salvation. God has promised them a marvelous return, regathering, and restoration in the land. But suddenly, in chapter 11, the prophet of hope turns into a prophet of doom. Chapter 11 tells us why. The promises of chapters 9 and 10 never came to pass when Jesus came the first time. Chapter 11 tells us why the promises of 9 and 10 never came to pass when Jesus came the first time. Because chapter 11 tells us that when he came the first time, they rejected him. And so that accounts for the postponing of the promises of 9 and 10. Now, verse 5. Follow me. "Whose possessors slay them and hold themselves not guilty. And they that sell them say, blessed be the Lord, for I am rich, and their own shepherds pity them not." Now, 5 and 6 is a little parenthesis. Boy, this really gets tough, so hang in there now. What are these possessors? Now watch. The possessors who slay them are the foreigners, the foreign oppressors, the nations. And though it is true that God sovereignly handed Israel over to the nations for judgment, it is still true that the nations are responsible for their cruelty. That's clear in the scripture in many places. God may have designed Israel for judgment, but that doesn't mean when the nations superseded reasonable judgment and acted cruelly that they are without guilt. In fact, in Jeremiah 50, verse 17, it says, "Israel is a scattered sheep. The lions have driven him away. First the king of Assyria devoured him, and last this Nebuchadnezzar, king of Babylon, has broken his bones. Therefore, says the Lord of hosts, the God of Israel, I'll punish the king of Babylon and his land as I have punished the king of Assyria. In other words, God had ordained the king of Assyria and the king of Babylon to judge Israel, but that made them no less guilty for the sins of cruelty that they perpetrated. Now, that's something you just have to leave with God. So he says, look, they're going to be slaughtered, and I want to feed them once more before the slaughter comes. And it's going to come from the nations that are going to slay them. And these nations are going to hold themselves not guilty. They're going to sense no guilt at all. They'll just slay them, and they won't feel a thing. And in fact, that's exactly the way the Assyrians and the Babylonians felt centuries before 70 AD when they slaughtered Israel. They didn't feel anything. In fact, in the same chapter, Jeremiah 50, he says, all that found them have devoured them, and their adversaries say, we offend not, because they sinned against the Lord. They deserve it. They're sinful people. So we just went in and whacked them, see? Isn't it amazing that the nations could take just enough Bible to justify what they want to do? Somewhere along the line, the Romans must have determined that what they were doing was a wonderful act of judgment. And they go further even. It says, they say, blessed be the Lord, for I am rich. In other words, they've made money on the spoils of the people they've slaughtered. And they actually say, bless the Lord, mockingly. It wasn't bad enough that the Gentile nations came in and slaughtered. And notice also in verse 5 that the Gentile nations sold them and made money. And that's true. They sold literally tens of thousands of Jews after 70 AD. They sold them into slavery. Read Josephus. He outlines that. So they came, they slaughtered, they sold them. And if that isn't bad enough, their own shepherds didn't show them any pity. In other words, the very leaders of Israel themselves didn't do anything to defend their people. The leaders of Israel themselves never did anything to prevent judgment. They never did anything to stop them from being butchered. They never taught them any spiritual truth. They never gave them the message of God. The priests and the elders and the scribes were so corrupted that they were guilty of lording it over the people. They were guilty of ripping off the people. They were guilty of becoming fat and rich at the expense of the populace. And then verse 6 says, and this is the ultimate, for I will no more pity the inhabitants of the land, saith the Lord. But lo, I will deliver the men, every one into his neighbor's hand, and into the hand of his king, and they shall smite the land, and out of their hand I will not deliver them. You know something? It's sad when foreigners make merchandise of Israel. It's even sadder when their own leaders show them not enough pity and mercy to teach them the truth of God and to care for them. But you want to know something? The saddest thing of all is when God himself says, I don't pity them anymore either. That's when Ichabod has been written. God turns his back. And you know why God did that? Because they rejected the Messiah. God says, I will no more pity them. I will deliver the men, watch this, every one into his neighbor's hand. And he says, notice this, and then I will deliver them, watch this, this is fantastic. I will deliver them into the hand of his king, and they shall smite the land, and out of their hand I will not deliver them. Who is their king? Well, at 70 AD, who was the king of Israel? They didn't have any. They didn't have any. You say, well, what if this prophecy couldn't come to pass? Listen to this. Judah chose a king. They chose a king right at the time Jesus was there. They had the king, Jesus, the king of kings. They mocked him. They spit on him. They said, we will not have this man to what? To reign over us. They didn't want that king. Then they turned around and said, we have no king but Caesar. Isn't that interesting? So by the choice of the Jews, who was their king at that time of history? Caesar. On the fateful eve of Passover, Pilate brought Jesus out before the Jews and mocking said, behold your king. And they screamed, "Away with him, crucify him." And Pilate said, "Shall I crucify your king?" And the chief priests who were the leaders answered, "We have no king but Caesar." And they made their awful choice. And just what Zechariah said came true. They put themselves in Caesar's hand, and Caesar devoured them. You see, they decided to kill the true king to avoid a Roman takeover. Remember in John 11, they were saying, "Boy, if we don't get rid of Jesus, the Romans are going to come in here and take us over. We got to get rid of this troublemaker." So they killed the real king to avoid a Roman takeover, and the very thing they feared and killed their Messiah to avoid was the sentence of God that took place on their nation. Destruction by Rome. Now, verse 7 resumes the thought of verse 4. Zechariah apparently carried out his role. "So I fed the flock of slaughter." Watch. "And who listened? Even you, O," what? "Poor of the flock." Stop there. Who listened? Zechariah says, "Well, I did it. I started to teach, and only the poor of the flock heard." When Jesus came and fulfilled this little play that Zechariah carried out, he came to feed the flock, and you know who listened? Only the poor. Did you know that? And Jesus knew that from the very beginning. And so at the very start, he said, "Blessed are the," what? "Poor in spirit." And Paul said in 1 Corinthians, "Not many noble and not many mighty." Jesus came to Israel and nobody listened but the poor of the flock. Incidentally, the Hebrew word for poor refers, it's used in many ways. When it's used in an economic sense, it means those without any means, the poor, the destitute economically. When it's used to speak of disease, it means somebody who is wretched or somebody who is afflicted. So it's simply saying it was the sick and the afflicted and the wretched and the poor and the commoners who heard. And that's true, isn't it? Isn't it Mark 12:37 that says, "And then the common people heard him gladly"? Leaders didn't. It was the poor. I think it's stated well by John's Gospel, chapter 1. It says, "He came unto his own, and his own," what? "Received him not, but as many as received him, to them gave he the right to become the sons of God." So the elect remnant came to be fed. Barron writes on this passage these words, "He fed all, but the poor of the flock alone, those who were despised of men because they would not follow the pride of the high priests and scribes and Pharisees, believed on him." End quote. He's right. Now, Zechariah carries out another little act in the play. Look at verse 7. "And I took unto me two staves." Now, shepherds used to carry two sticks. Did you know that? Remember Psalm 23? "Thy rod and thy staff." Two. You know what the rod was for? Beating off the wild beasts. You know what the staff was for? Gently helping the sheep that was caught over the cliff. One was a firm thing and one was something of gentleness. But they carried two sticks. Now watch. He says, "I took unto me two sticks. The one I called beauty or graciousness or grace or favor or blessing. And the other I called bands or unity or binders." Now here's the symbolism. Here's the prophet. He grabs two sticks. "And I fed the flock holding these two sticks." You say, what in the world is this? Well, first stick was graciousness. And it speaks of God's loving, gracious, tender care. And you know, you have to admit that when Jesus came, he was gentle and he was loving and he was kind and he was merciful and he was gracious and he was forgiving. The second stick that he had in his hand was called unity or union or binder, something that ties everything together. And this speaks of the fact that he had a unifying ministry. What Jesus came to do was to gather one flock, to get all the lost sheep and all the wayward sheep and get them all in the fold So he came graciously and he came with a ministry of unity. And it was in that spirit that he fed the flock of slaughter. Look at verse 8. These three shepherds also I cut off in 1 month, and my soul loathed them, and their soul also abhorred me. Now here we come to a verse that's very difficult to interpret. Some people say they speak of the priests and the elders and the scribes, and that when the Lord came, he was gracious and he was so unifying to the populace. But boy, when it came down to the priests and the elders and the scribes, he really cut them off. And 1 month means in a short time. He just leveled them. And if you read in Matthew, you read that he really did let them have it, didn't he? He blistered them with scathing denunciation and judgmental talk. And so it may well be that this is just a denunciation of the priests and the elders and the scribes who so abhorred him as he loathed them. But I would just add this thought, where it says, my soul loathed them. Literally, it means my soul was short with them. And if you follow it through, it has to do with a shortness of patience, where God really says, and I just lost my patience with them. I had given them enough time, and it came to an end. It isn't hatred. It is the running out of God's patience. So he says, my patience was exhausted. And so I cut them off. My patience was exhausted with them, and they hated me. When Jesus came, he had those two sticks, grace and unity. And he tried to gather his people, but the false leaders, the elders, the scribes, the priests, just cut him off. He was exhausted with them. Repeated rejection, repeated apostasy. And then you know what happened? He turned to the remnant in verse 9 that didn't believe and said, and again, it's Zechariah acting it out, I will not feed you. That which dies, let it die. It sounds like Romans 1, doesn't it? He gave them up. He gave them over to a reprobate mind. And that which is to be cut off, let it be cut off. And let the rest eat, everyone, the flesh of another. Ooh, cannibalism. He says, all right. He says, the poor have come and they've been gathered in by the two sticks of grace and unity. And we are one in this unique way. But the false leaders I cut off, and the rest that will not hear, then go ahead and die and go ahead and be cut off. And he really turns them over to the terrible judgment of 70 AD where the Romans came, as I said, and judged them. And he says, the rest of them, let them eat each other. And as I told you, Josephus records the terrible cannibalism that occurred. And so Israel is abandoned to destruction. In verse 10, he says, so I took my staff called graciousness and I cut it in half and I broke my covenant, which I had made with all the nations. Boy, this is so severe. It's just shocking. Well, what is this you made with the nations? Well, God says, I had a covenant of protecting Israel. And my covenant, my promise was that no nation would be able to destroy Israel. I just broke that, and I will allow this nation to come in and do their devastation. That's what he's saying. I break that staff called graciousness. I'm not going to be gentle anymore. That agreement is over. I'm going to let that nation come in judgment. And they did. Verse 11 says, and it was broken in that day. 70 AD, boy, the judgment came. Staff of graciousness was shattered. And then it says, I love this. And so the poor of the flock that waited on me knew it was the word of the Lord. You know who the poor of the flock were? In 70 AD, the church, the believing community, and you know what? They knew. They knew it was the Lord. They knew God was judging. They knew God was coming down in wrath on an apostate nation. They knew. They were the poor of the flock. They were the believing remnant. They knew. They were the ones that waited on the Lord. They knew God when he spoke, and they knew God when he acted. They knew. At this point, you're saying to yourself, boy, God was severe, wasn't he? Oh, yeah, very severe. And just so you don't think that he was too severe, he adds this little vignette in verse 12 and 13. Watch this. And I said to them, if you think good, give me my price. And if not, don't. So they weighed for my price 30 pieces of silver. And the Lord said to me, that is to Zechariah, who's acting this out, cast the silver to the potter, a lordly price that I was prized at of them. And I took the 30 pieces of silver and cast them to the potter in the house of the Lord. Now, what is that reminiscent of? What is that prophesying? Judas. Now, listen to this. By the time you get to the end of verse 11, you might be a little queasy in your stomach about God, and you might be saying, God, how could you be so severe? How could you be so strong? How could you be so judgmental? I mean, so violent. And he says, well, let me just remind you about how they treated me. He says, when it was all done, I said, what am I worth to you? I've come and I've healed and I've raised the dead and I've told you the truth and I've offered you myself and I've offered you eternal life. What am I worth? Look at verse 12. If you think good, give me my price. And if I'm no good, don't give me anything. But to the world, they didn't have any value on him. So they weren't going to give him a high price. And they didn't want to just ignore him and give him no price. So they said, you're worth 30 pieces of silver. That was worse than no price at all. Because 30 pieces of silver was compensation paid for a slave that had been gored by an ox. Exodus 21:32. They said, I'll tell you what you're worth. You're worth a slave's price, that's all. You see the mockery that was? They didn't treat Jesus with high value. They didn't treat him with indifference. They treated him like a slave. And that's why he judged them so severely, because he was their king. You see that? He was their God. He was Yahweh in human flesh. And these verses are to bring out the force of the rejection. They weren't indifferent, and they weren't valuing him. They treated him like a slave gored by an ox. That's all he was worth. They were contemptible. They spit on him. And the Lord said to me, verse 13, cast it to the potter. And so he went into the house of the Lord and threw it to the potter. Do you know that's exactly what happened with the 30 pieces? Judas went back into the temple, and he threw the 30 pieces on the ground. Read it in the New Testament. It's all there in Matthew 27. He threw it on the ground, and they scooped it up, and they went out, and they gave it to a potter to buy his field. Beloved, when the Bible talks, this is God speaking, because only God could predict those events, right? And then in verse 14, he says, so, when it was so severe of rejection, I cut the other staff, unity, that I might break the brotherhood between Judah and Israel. You know what he means by that? I destroyed the nation. I broke the other band that held the nation together, and the state went into dispersion. It went into dissolution. It was scattered. They killed each other. They slaughtered each other. They were scattered all over the world. This all happened, people. Every single thing Zechariah said. The message here is clear then. The message of what we've studied already in this chapter is that before the destruction of Jerusalem, Jehovah will appear in the person of Jesus Christ, and he'll attempt to feed his flock of slaughter. Only the poor of the flock would follow his word, and the rest, especially the leaders, will reject. The good shepherd, the king, will have no more value to them than a common slave to be mocked and scoffed at. And the people, as a consequence, will be given over to judgment. Severe, serious judgment. The judgment will compass death, famine, war, and civil strife, and the result will be the destruction of the nation. And it happened. The nation went out of existence. The Jews scattered all over the world. because they rejected the true shepherd. And that's why the other shepherds wailed. Now, the incredible thing is, and that's the end of the chapter, and that's for next time we study this, they rejected the true shepherd, and the day is coming when they will receive the false shepherd, the Antichrist. That's for next time. Let's pray. While your heads are bowed, let me just say this to you. It's not easy to preach a message like this. You know, so many times I say to myself, oh, it'd be so great if I could just kind of have fun with the people and tell stories and say happy things and talk about real practical stuff in your life. And then God says, but I called you to preach my word, MacArthur, not to decide what to say. So I do it. But it isn't easy to talk about judgment like this, but I just want to say this. I hope you know the true shepherd. I really do. I hope you know the good shepherd. I hope you're one of his sheep. You say, well, John, how do you get to be one of his sheep? Very simple, really. All you need to do is accept the fact that he died, rose again for your sins and for your justification. Commit your life to him, and he becomes your shepherd.
3: You're listening to Grace to You, the Bible teaching ministry of John MacArthur. John's current study is titled, The Return and Reign of Jesus Christ. Well, friend, perhaps today's lesson has sparked this important and practical question. How can you make sure that you are ready for Christ's return? What steps can you take? Here's how John answered that question some years ago in our studio.
4: Well, first of all, we don't know when he's coming. He even said, no man knows the day nor the hour, not even the Son of Man. So in his incarnation, he set aside even that knowledge. The idea is what we call imminence, that his return is imminent. It could come at any moment. And that's the way God designed it, so we would all live in anticipation that it could happen at any point in our lifetime. And that calls us to purity. That calls us to service, because when he comes, it's going to be the end of our opportunity to serve him, and our eternal reward is going to be based on that. And you say, well, you know, are we working for an eternal reward? Yes, we are, because the Lord promised to give us that reward. And you say, well, isn't that a selfish thing? Not at all, because the way we read the scripture, when we receive that eternal reward, we turn right around and lay it at his feet. It becomes the content of our heavenly worship to him. So I'm not looking for crowns stacked up on my head. I'm not looking to have badges on my arm in heaven, but I want to render to the Lord everything I have here, because he's worthy of that. So I think service and the opportunity to be as fruitful as we can be, and to walk in as much purity as we can be, secures for us a greater degree of capacity in eternity to give honor to Jesus Christ. And I can't think of anything more important than that.
3: 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And it will equip you to share the hope of Christ's return to others. To pick up a copy of the Zechariah commentary by John MacArthur, contact us today. 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Now for the entire Grace to You staff, I'm Phil Johnson. Remember to watch Grace to You television this Sunday on DirecTV Channel 378 and be back tomorrow for another 30 minutes of unleashing God's truth one verse at a time on Grace to You.
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9: Well, what are you going to preach on Sunday? And I said, well, it's going to be Proverbs 31. And do you know what folks have said? This has happened 3 or 4 times. Oh, no. Not the Proverbs 31 woman. No one can live up to that.
10: Welcome to Open the Bible with Pastor Colin Smith. And Colin, I love that. No one can live up to being the Proverbs 31 woman.
11: Mercy on us.
10: Right. So for those who may have that initial reaction listening today, what would you say to encourage them to keep listening?
11: Well, let's take a fresh look, a gospel-centered look, a Christ-centered look at Proverbs chapter 31. You see, if you come to the Bible looking at it as a list of demands, it will always seem overwhelming. Not just in this chapter, just about every chapter. You're going to say, I can't do that. But coming to it with a perspective of God's grace gives an entirely different picture. And actually, I've found that women who've come to this passage of Scripture in that way have found it the most liberating chapter in the world. Huh. Start looking at it not as a list of demands, but as a staking out of the scope of ministry and life that God opens to the godly woman. And it starts to be something that's compellingly attractive. I can go down this avenue and that and can do that all within the will and the purpose of God, and that God's grace would make such a life possible. This is marvelous. And I hope that some of the excitement, the encouragement of what God lays before the godly woman will be really helpful today as we've looked at what God lays before godly men.
10: And Colin, in addition to that, we got a great surprise that's coming at the end of today's message. So I hope you'll stay tuned for that. But right now, join us in Proverbs chapter 31 as we continue the message, A Woman of Godly Character. Here's Pastor Colin.
9: The godly woman is absolutely clear about the purpose of all her activity. She has an effective filter by which to decide what she should do and what she should not do, and indeed to know why it is that she's doing what she does. Her life falls within the boundaries of 2 life commitments: to fear the Lord and to bring good to her husband. And there is nothing in all that she does that falls outside of that. Now, this phrase, to bring him good all the days of her life, is a beautiful phrase. It's a wonderful phrase. It's probably as clear a description as you will find anywhere in the Bible of what is meant by this word submission. Now, see, think about it. Without submission, without the ability to place what I do under something larger, without that principle being at work, a family becomes a group of independent people living at the same address off the same checkbook. That's all it is. Without submission, a church becomes a group of independent ministries operating at the same location and off the same budget. Submission means that I take all that I could do and the things that I might like to do, and I place them and I evaluate them and I decide them sub under a higher mission to which I have already committed myself. And the mission to which this woman has committed herself, that is the grid by which she is aimed at ministries operating at the same location and off the same budget. Submission means that I take all that I could do and the things that I might like to do, and I place them and I evaluate them and I decide them sub under a higher mission to which I have already committed myself.

It's fearing the Lord, and it's bringing good to her husband. And whatever is advancing these things is within the wonderful freedom that is hers and his within these great commitments that give direction and wonderful boundaries to life. An unbounded life is a terrible thing, an impossible thing. Now, notice before we move on from this, and I think this is very important, that the commitment is to the good of her husband rather than the good of her children. Now, that really needs thinking about carefully. Of course, she does good to her children, but the commitment is to bring good to her husband all the days of her life. God created Eve as the partner for Adam, not for the children, not for Cain and Abel, but as the partner and as the helper for Adam. And that is very significant for strong and for healthy families. See, for this reason, when children become the center of the family, they soon begin to feel that they are the center of all things. And if your children grow up with this feeling that they really are the center of all things, they will soon imagine that God exists for them just as you do, and that will make them idolaters. Now, it is Satan's work. Think about this. It is Satan's work to make your children think that they can take the place of God. And we need to be very careful that we do not do Satan's work for him. So the godly woman's commitments are very, very clear, and they're foundational to healthy family life. She lives for the glory of God and for the good of her husband, and everything that she does is an expression of this life commitment. The boundaries in which she thrives. Now I want us to take a look together at the extraordinary life that this woman has as she pursues this marvelous direction. Are you ready? Here we go. Her freedom within the boundaries. I want us just to take in the scope of what this woman is free to pursue as Lemuel's mother gives counsel to her son. It really is quite extraordinary. It's a poem, so we're going to move through it very quickly. But I want us just to get the sense of this woman's life and of her freedom. Look at her joy in verse 13. She selects wool and flax, and she works with eager hands. The emphasis is on the word eager, willing. There's an enthusiasm, a joyfulness, a fulfillment that she finds in her work, a cheerfulness in all that she does. Notice her creativity, verse 14. She is like the merchant ships. Said to Karen, I don't know that's a compliment. She is like a ship. But what it's speaking of here, bringing her food from afar. What she does is she brings variety. That's what it's saying. Creativity, freshness into family life and into her home. Without her, life would be a dull routine. But she brings color. She brings warmth. She brings life into, she turns a house into a home and blesses all who come there. There's an old Chinese proverb I found that says, 100 men can make an encampment, but it takes one woman to make a home. Look at her discipline, verse 15 and verse 17. She gets up while it is dark. She provides food for her family. Verse 17, she sets about her work vigorously, and her arms are strong for her tasks. Now I want you to see her enterprise. Verse 16. She considers a field and buys it. And out of her earnings, she plants a vineyard. So this woman, besides the homemaking that she has, evidently has an eye to business. She's into real estate. She is a shrewd investor, buying and selling. She turns a field over. She considers a field and buys it. And when she turns over the investment, we're